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think I've said it before on the show before. It's something that I am trying to work on. But yeah, this is definitely one of the reasons why. And, you know, progressive spaces can become so focused on performance that they kind of slow down or get in the way of transformation. If you think about it, like the dynamics of activist or organizing spaces, you know, the call outs, the pile-ins, the vocabulary gatekeeping, the hierarchies of, you know, it's like suffering Olympics, you know, the hierarchies of suffering and credibility, it's very real. And, you know, and it can drive away people who might otherwise be genuine allies. And they burn out the people who committed to the work the most. And they can also create communities of insider knowledge rather than communities of genuine inclusion. I think another thing that Aisha is correct about is that compassion is not a luxury. You know, compassion is the mechanism through which people change. And if there's any kind of analysis or, you know, breakdown, takedown of any system of oppression, and if it's done in a way that doesn't produce compassion, I don't think that that lack of compassion, it doesn't lead to any kind of transformation, right? If there isn't any compassion, it can, you know, create impatience with people at different stages of understanding, pleasure in being correct rather than investment in being effective. And when I say that, I want to put this disclaimer out there that, like, sometimes, like, this is also a complicated thing. Like, I'm saying this out loud, I am aware that there are so many horrible things going on in the world where if you don't know what's going on, you know, that's definitely, that's on you, boo. Like, we have access to information. You know, there are avenues to not just automatically accept and feed off our usual mainstream information or media sources. And so, you know, when you're so deep in the kaupapa and the wrongs and rights are just so clear, when people are behind in that awareness or understanding, I can understand the frustrations. I just want to put that out there, that I do understand that this is complicated. But I'm just saying, like, for long-term transformation, for having more people on board, compassion is very much a required part of this, you know, analysis of a system of oppression. That compassion is really, really important. Otherwise, people are left behind. I think that's what I'm trying to say, but also acknowledging that this is really, really complicated. And also another thing that Aisha is correct about is that, you know, identities that we carry are not the totality of who we are. Like, yes, I am Amal. I am a Muslim Black woman. And obviously these identities shape my experience in just really profound ways. But also, like, beyond that identity, I am just Amal, you know, I'm a person who, you know, I'm a wife, I am a daughter, I am a sister, a friend, I'm a nerd, I love reading books, I love, like, punny jokes, bad puns. You know, I am someone who has so many contradictions in my one being. And it's just so
complex.

complicated. So when I think about identity, I just immediately think of Amal first, which is, these identities are really important to me, but I'm more than just that too. So I think, yes, it's important that, the identities we carry are not the totality of who we are. And I think the intersectionality is the best thing that we've got that honors that complexity. But intersectionality at its worst can take those identities and kind of turn it into some 2D grid that just isn't fully human either. I think there are also some things that I want to tease out from what Aisha has said as well. But I want to do it in a way where I bring the same care that she brings to her critiques, because that's what any kind of hard conversation deserves. So, Aisha's critique of the performance of wokeness, yes, is it sharp? Yes. And is it true? Yes. But I also think there's the risk there of becoming, and not on purpose, but just by how the logic of how it gets received, it becomes an argument against the structural analysis itself. And those are very different things. The problem with performative anti-racism is not that the underlying analysis is wrong. It's that the analysis has been detached from its purpose, which is genuine transformation. So, in other words, like when anti-racism says, racism is not great, and not just like in a personal level, like structural systemic racism, not good. That analysis is not wrong, but that analysis becomes something else when it is detached from genuine transformation. And so I think the solution here is not to like abandon the analysis or the structural lens, but it's that this the lens in which we are viewing this system and the analysis there is to be used with compassion and community that Akanbi is really asking for, because that is where the transformation lies. And I think another really thing that's just glaringly obvious to me is that what Aisha is proposing and kind of so the framework associated with that doesn't fully account for the fact that people who bear the cost of structural racism, they don't get to opt out of that conversation because it's uncomfortable. For example, black woman navigating hiring discrimination doesn't have the luxury of declining to name it because naming it might make someone else feel surveilled. A Māori student whose knowledge systems are systematically devalued in school doesn't get to choose to not be affected because calling it structural sounds too politicized. And so, I think, that call for having a more compassionate, less living on the moral high ground level type of kōrero is easier to make from a position where your daily life isn't shaped by the inequalities being named. And it kind of was what I was talking about before. Like, if you are directly impacted by it, there is a sense of like, well, I'm not here to educate you. We need to get into the work, because look at what's happening. It's clear as day when it really impacts your daily life, and when it hurts in the most painful and sensitive areas in your life. And so, I'm not saying that it's, that compassion automatically means let's slow down and be gentle. Because for some people in some communities, that urgency is not optional. And I think also, it's kind
kind of, it's easy, very easy to critique performative justice, but it shouldn't be an excuse for inaction. You know, one of the most effective strategies of

backlash politics is to use the critiques of activist overreach as reasons to dismiss the initial concern entirely. So, for example, you know, the way that you're asking is too aggressive, so I won't address what you're asking about, is a power move. And so I'm not saying that that's what Aishat is arguing, but you can see how it is read that way. And so I think holding, you know, that distinction and that difference matters. The next thing that I really want to talk about is reform or transform. You know, there's a question that kind of sits and it's just kind of bubbling under the surface with every conversation about racial justice. And it is a question that critical race theory is surprisingly quite chill about, which I find really interesting, because are we trying to reform the existing system or are we trying to build something fundamentally different? And it's not a new debate, right? Like, this has been around for a really long time. You know, if we go back to the context in which critical race theory came from, these are the kinds of conversations that were happening a lot in the civil rights movement, you know, between the politics of like integration and inclusion on one hand, and then on the other end, the politics of self-determination and racial restructuring on the other. You know, it's kind of like a spectrum of Martin Luther King to Malcolm X, which is kind of, I suppose, a simplified version of that most of us kind of have learned. You know, both of them were legends and also very complicated, more complicated than what, you know, the binary allows. You know, King's politics by 1967 and 68 were far more radical than, you know, what the sanitized version gets credit for. And those same, that same kōrero is happening here in Aotearoa, when we're thinking about tangata whenua and honouring te tiriti. And that kind of conversation is really relevant here, because that's kind of where critical race theory has emerged from, right? Like, when the civil rights movement had kind of won the formal legal equality, which was the reform goal, that formal equality, it didn't actually mean that there was like substantive equality. And so, you know, it could suggest that critical race theory is more about transformation. But a lot of the framework actually just stays within the existing legal and institutional frameworks. And, you know, argues for better enforcement and fair interpretation and a more honest history, which is more in line with reform than transformation. And then, you know, we have Moana Jackson, who very much was a transformationist. And he was very clear about this. He was not interested in making the colonial system fairer. He was interested in building a different constitutional arrangement that wasn't built on colonial systems foundations. And so this question or this kōrero is very relevant and very alive here in Aotearoa, particularly in 2026. Because, you know, with this current government, we have watched them, you know, actively dismantle what little structural progress had been made. And so, you know, from a reformist perspective, it is a really heartbreaking setback that needs to be reversed by political means that are available to us, which is voting, lobbying, litigating. But from a transformationist perspective, you know, this is like confirmation of what the argument has always been, which is a system that depends on the goodwill of those in power to accommodate those without it is not a system that produces justice. You know, it produces conditional inclusion, conditional meaning that it can be taken away.
And, you know, I kind of want to sit with something uncomfortable here, which is Derek Bell's late career position on racial progress in America. And Bell was one of the founders of critical race theory, you know, the first tenured black professor at Harvard Law School, you know, a man who resigned his tenured position twice in protest of Harvard's failure to hire women of color. And so Bell in the 1990s began arguing something that, you know, a lot of his surrounding colleagues found just a bit too bleak to accept. And he made this argument that, like, racism in American society could not be corrected, that it was permanent, foundational, you know, that the legal and social system was racist in ways that and that it was structured around a racial hierarchy which would continuously reassert themselves because too many people in positions of power had too much invested in maintaining that history. And so, in the first episode, we kind of spoke about this. And it was kind of like a gentler version of this argument. But the darker version is what Bell called racial realism. And that, you know, what he was proposing was that black Americans needed to proceed or to work with the assumption that the struggle against racism would not be won, well, with a few caveats, not in the foreseeable future and not through this existing system. And so the job or the work ahead is not to pursue victory, but to pursue integrity, to resist, to bear witness, to maintain dignity and solidarity in the face of a permanent condition. And that is hella hard to hear, right? Because it sounds like a level of despair that is so paralyzing, because it's essentially just like, well, if the system cannot be changed, why try? And so I think Bell's answer to that was not on the basis of winning, i.e., you know, eliminating that racism on every level, institutional, systemic, but the practice of resistance, you know, the act of refusing to accept injustice as normal. So that means naming it clearly, of building communities that honor the humanity of people the system devalues. That in itself has value, regardless of whether it produces the change you're working through. And that idea has been around as well. It's kind of a black political thought that goes all the way back to Frederick Douglass and Harriet Tubman. Also to those unnamed people who kind of kept the culture and language alive in slavery times. And it's, you resist because resistance is what it means to be fully human, not because you expect to be rewarded for it. And I think just hearing all of this, it's both moving and troubling at the same time, you know, because for me personally, I want to believe that things can change. And I do think things can change, but I also want to acknowledge that political thought that change without understanding how it gets reversed is change that won't last. And we've also seen that too, where we have seen too much of progress being reversed. And I think, you know, if we're thinking beyond the critical race theory framework, I think the Indigenous framework, you know, Moana Jackson's framework, Kaupapa Māori, and the decolonial tradition, it kind of offers something that critical race theory alone can't quite provide, because critical race theory is about the rights and recognition of people within the existing political system. You know, it argues that just any marginalized community have been denied rights and recognition, and they are owed that within the system, and that system must be
reformed or transformed to correct that

denial. But the Indigenous framework asks a different question. It asks not how do we get what we are owed within the existing system, but should we recognize the system's authority to decide what we are owed at all? And so when answering that question, it's not talking about inclusion, it's talking about sovereignty. Tēnō ranga tiratanga. And so for the rights of peoples to govern themselves according to their own laws, values, and relationships to the land. And I think this is a more radical position than critical race theory. And it's more radical for many reasons, but I think, you know, it has implications that even people who consider themselves to be progressive might find uncomfortable, which is, you know, if Indigenous sovereignty is genuine, if it means the right to make decisions about land and resources and law and governance without having those decisions filtered through or constrained by the colonial state, then it asks settlers to give up things that feel very concrete, and not just bad attitudes, not just holding on to negative stereotypes, not just acknowledgements of history, but actual power, actual authority, actual land. And I think this is why Moana Jackson kept returning to the question of, you know, imagination, because he knew that transformation that he was calling for was just, it's generally difficult to conceptualize from within our current system's logic, right? You know, it asks us to imagine a different kind of political reality, not just reforming the existing one. And imagination is hard when the existing system is all you've ever known. So, you know, for all of us kind of engaging with this, it's not an abstract question. Me personally, I think it's the most live political question in this country right now. What does genuine treaty partnership look like? What would co-governance actually mean if it were taken seriously? What would it mean to truly honour the promise of tēnō ranga tiratanga? And I think these questions, I'm not saying that I have the answers to them, but I think these are questions that are real contested, that have real contested material answers, and sitting with them honestly rather than retreating to like comfortable positions, you know, whatever your comfortable position may be. I'm not here to tell you that there is only one comfortable position. I think that can manifest in different ways, is what, you know, this episode, this podcast is here for. So I'm gonna let y'all sit with that. The other thing that I really wanted to spend some time talking about is internal tensions, you know, the things that we don't always say aloud, because this is going to be a little bit painful to talk about, but it is important, and the discomfort of what we're talking about is not reason to avoid it. You know, anti-blackness is not exclusively a white phenomenon. It exists within Latino communities, South Asian communities, East Asian communities, Arab communities, Pacifica communities. If you don't believe what I'm saying, you know, it's backed up in the research too. And it's something that I know because I am a black person who has experienced it. You know, there's research out there that says, you know, how immigrant communities of color, you know, sometimes achieve social mobility by distancing themselves from blackness and performing proximity to whiteness. And, you know, this isn't done consciously. Most of the time it is learned because, you know, we all out here trying to survive in this system. And I think this plays out here in Aotearoa in very complex ways as well, you know, between Māori and Pacifica communities, between
Indigenous communities and migrant communities of

color. I mean, as I'm saying this, I think there was racist remarks made about our Indian community. It was just not okay. And the thing is, if we're going to talk about, you know, because I think critical race theory is all about race, and if we are talking about race, we need to be honest about how anti-blackness and anti-indigenous racism, it operates within communities of color, and it's not just between communities and the white dominant culture. And I think, again, this is where the intersectionality can really help us out here, right? Which is, multiple systems of oppression doesn't just compound within individuals, right? It also manifests within communities as internal hierarchies. And also our girl Bell Hooks was very explicit about this, which is, you cannot fight external oppression while reproducing its logics or that same system or that same oppression internally. And so I think the integrity of a kaupapa depends on the willingness to look inwards as well. Another critique of critical race theory that I think that also has a lot of genuine substance, I do want to spend some time just at least mentioning it in this episode, is the class critique. You know, there are some scholars, including people who are very committed to racial justice, argue that critical race theory become a framework that benefits middle class and professional class people of color more than it benefits poor or working class people of color. You know, that the diversity, equity, and inclusion that has grown up around the language of critical race theory and the corporate and academic settings is more oriented, or it speaks more to, you know, educated people of color existing in elite institutions than challenging the material conditions that produce poverty across racial lines. And, you know, I think we need to talk about both, because race and class are really, really important. We need both racial analysis and class analysis. And I think another key part is that we need to understand how they interact. Because, you know, there's a version of anti-racism that produces black CEOs and more diverse corporate boards without even touching wage theft, housing insecurity, mass incarceration, or educational underfunding. And to me, that's not liberation. That's just an integration of a small number of people into a system that still is fundamentally unjust. And I'm going to borrow the words of Barbara Ransbury, a historian and activist, because she just wrote about this in an excellent manner. The measure of justice is not how many people of color are at the top of existing hierarchies. The measure is what happens to the people at the bottom. And any framework that loses sight of that, that substitutes representation at elite levels for material transformation of conditions at the bottom, they have been captured by the system it was trying to critique. And I think this really connects to something that Moana Jackson said quite often. You know, the goal of decolonization is not to produce a Maori elite that operates according to colonial logic. It is to restore conditions in which Maori communities can flourish according to their own values. Mana whenua, mana motuhake, you know, self-determination, not better representation. And I think another thing that I think about when I think about critical race theory and its critiques and its application is, and this is a bit more nuanced, but the relationship between acknowledging historical and ongoing trauma and building the kind of agency and resilience that communities need to survive and thrive.

You know, critical race theory is many things, but one of the things that it is a framework for understanding the harms that structural racism produces. And I think a really important thing about critical race theory is that it insists that those harms be named, they be taken seriously, and they are not to be minimized or explained away. And you know what? That insistence is correct and it's necessary. And I think another thing that comes with that, and it's something that, you know, I have heard anecdotally in my own life, from people of all walks of life, right? Whether it's educators working with young people or mental health practitioners working in or with communities of color, is that there is a version of that racial harm narrative that if it's the only story told, it can low-key produce a sense of fixed victimhood that doesn't serve people's flourishing. And this is something that I think my father was very aware of, you know, raising Black Somali kids here in Aotearoa, navigating a Western education system where we're always going to be, it's always going to be assumed that we are not intelligent or not going to put in the work for our education. And it's something that I have seen in my community. And I think if I could speak to my community, especially the younger ones, is that you need to understand that the history has shaped our circumstances. And it is important to have experience of racism named and validated and not dismissed, but it's also really important to have stories of resistance and creativity and brilliance and agency. You know, you need to see yourself as inheritors of just extraordinariness, you know, not just as people marked by the violence. And I think both things are true and both matter at the same time. And it's not one of those things that it's like right or wrong. It's not saying, you know, focus on what's good and stop complaining. It's saying that liberation, you know, requires imagination of a different future, not just analysis of the existing system. And you know what? This analysis is really important, but it's not sufficient on its own. We need imagination of what we're building towards, you know, the visions of beloved community, of transformation, of tino rangatiratanga, of seeing our people as extraordinary. That needs to be there as well. And I'm going to leave that there. What I really want to talk about, especially when it comes to applying critical race theory, is, you know, where it gets practical and complicated. You know, when we initially started talking about critical race theory, I was talking about how there's this manufactured panic over critical race theories in school. You know, if there's any kind of language that involves race, diversity, or discomfort, it's treated like it's a literal bomb. And I don't want to rehash that out, but what I want to do is talk about that, you know, the real and substantive questions about race and education that these, you know, the fake debates or the noise kind of tends to drown out. And I think the real debate about critical race theory and education is, what does it look like to teach history honestly? You know, what does it look like to design a curriculum that reflects the actual diversity of who is in the classroom? And not just demographically, right, but in terms of whose knowledge systems, whose literatures, whose history is treated as worth knowing. And this is something that's very relevant here in Aotearoa. You know, the debate around Māori language and culture in schools, you know, Te Kura Kaupapa Māori schools, which is full immersion, were established not as an
as an experiment in diversity, but as an act of survival, right?

te reo was being lost, and the mainstream education system was not producing te reo frequency or fluency. So you know what? Communities organized, lobbied, fought, and eventually built this alternative. And those schools have produced extraordinary results, not just in language preservation, but their outcomes just across the board. And I think this is critical race theory's that counter-storytelling principle and action in the most literal sense, right? An education system built on the knowledge, values, and language of a community, rather than requiring that community to assimilate into someone else's framework. And this current government is actively cutting that funding and support for Māori and Pasifika language education. And so what I think, you know, like critical race theory, if used well, can be a really important tool in helping us talk about this, because it is really, really relevant here to Aotearoa, especially in an election year where we will be having these kind of conversations around what world we want to live in, how we want the world to look like. So really, really important. And I kind of wanted to finish this episode talking about what does it look like to imagine differently. And this is something that I want to be really honest about. I think critical race theory is better at diagnosis than producing a vision. I think critical race theory is an extraordinarily powerful set of tools for identifying how racial inequality is produced and maintained, but it's not prescriptive when it comes to talking about what an alternative looks like. And I don't think that's a fatal flaw. You know, diagnosis has value in itself because you can't treat what you haven't named. But it does leave a gap. And I'm not here to say that this is how this gap should be filled. This is how it should be done. I don't have all of the answers. But I think that gap gets filled for in different ways for different people. You know, for some, it is that gap is filled by a very liberal democratic vision, you know, a system where the existing institutions work as they're supposed to work, where law is genuinely enforced equally, where historical discrimination is actively remedied through policy. You know, for others, that gap is filled with something that can't be achieved by better enforcement of the existing system. It's envisioning different structures, different relationships to land, different relationships to political authority, different ways of just organizing life. For some, that gap is filled with a practice rather than policy, that practice being beloved community, you know, the everyday building of ways of being together that really embody dignity and honor the complexity of every person, and that refuse to reproduce the hierarchies of a larger system, that are grounded in love as a political commitment, not just a sentiment, feeling, vibe thing. And you know what? Maybe the gap will be filled by a combination of all the things and more that I haven't listed, right? I don't think these visions are mutually exclusive. I think that they can work at different scales and different time frames. And if I'm really taking anything away from this episode, I think the everyday work is more aligned with bell hooks' vision, which is beloved community and being in genuine community, showing up for each other, you know, refuse to let the hierarchies of the system determine the quality of care that you offer the people around you. And I really want to get quite specific about this, because beloved community, it does sound hella abstract. And just even that language of using that language, it makes it sound like, you know,

you can, just even using that language, it sounds like you're doing something. You know, it's really easy to nod to that but not do anything with it. But in practice, I think this is what it looks like. It looks like intergenerational knowledge transfer done deliberately. Sitting with your elders, asking questions about what was lost, what was held onto, carrying that knowledge forward, not as like as if they're as a curated museum exhibition, but as living things. And, you know, as a Somali person who is part of the diaspora, that is something that is not optional for me. It is survival, especially now that I'm getting older and thinking about, you know, starting a family with my husband, Arthur. It's that knowledge is so special, and it's knowledge that is often being threatened by assimilation or displacement, which makes it, you know, even more important to hold on to. You know, it looks like building economic solidarity that isn't dependent on the goodwill of dominant institutions, community land trusts, mutual finance, like in my culture we have Hagbed. It kind of functions outside of the banking system. It looks like cooperative housing, shared childcare, you know, things that our communities have always done when formal systems weren't really there for us. It looks like building media and cultural production that doesn't require the approval of the dominant system to reach your own community. You know, community radio, independent publishing, not to toot my own horn, but podcasts like this one. you know, I think this kind of infrastructure allows stories to travel without passing through the gatekeepers who have decided whose stories are worth telling, you know. It looks like political education that is rooted in community and orientated towards action, not just this weird intellectual exploration, which is important, but, you know, it's not everything. And it's really easy to get caught up in that. I think performative activism really gets caught up in that. But the systemic building of knowledge and capacity in communities, which then allows communities to engage with power on their own terms. You know, like if we think about Moana Jackson's hui across the motu, that was political education. It was also an act of love. You know, it looks like grace, the willingness to be in community with people at different stages of understanding, the patience to have the same conversation more than once, the courage to be honest when things go wrong without burning the relationship, the capacity to disagree about important things and remain in community anyway. I think this is the hardest one, to be honest. And again, I know that real life is a lot more complicated and nuanced than that. I really want to put this disclaimer out there. So I kind of, there's a lot more that I can say, but I think that is where I'm going to wrap up with this conversation. And I hope you've enjoyed this 3-part corridor on critical race theory. You know, I think critical race theory is the structural question that we should reach to as our first reflex. You know, is there a pattern here? Who else is experiencing this? What structural conditions produce this outcome? And not because that explanation is always correct, but it's always the one that's kind of overlooked, and overlooking it kind of reproduces the problem. But don't let that be your ending point. Use that as your starting point and your jumping point. So yeah, I hope that you have enjoyed the past 3 episodes on critical race theory. I hope this just listening and engaging of this corridor has been its own form of action. You know, that thinking together honestly across difference and doubt is part of how the world changes. So thank you so much for tuning in to this episode of Headscarves and Good Yarns, and catch you for the next one. Ka kite anō. Thank you for tuning in to another episode of Headscarves and Good Yarns. To keep spinning the yarns, let us know your thoughts.
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1: James Eaton here. 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I rummage through recorded relics, finding forgotten 45s, long-lost LPs, and great golden gems from the music of the 20th century. 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
2: You are listening to Kapiti Poets, a programme highlighting both established and up-and-coming writers of poetry on the Kapiti Coast. Welcome to this special extra-long edition of Kapiti Poets, a celebration for Matariki and the winter solstice, to mark the reappearance of the Matariki star cluster in our skies and the Maori New Year. For the benefit of listeners overseas, the Matariki stars have other names throughout the world. The ancient Greek name is the Pleiades. I'm your host, Ingrid Prosser, performance poet from Paraparaumu, and I'm joined in the studio by poet Jill Hemming, whom I interviewed for the programme last year. Welcome, Jill.
3: Thanks, Ingrid. It's great to be here, and it's a great joy to be back again.
2: Lovely, thank you. We'll both be reading some of our poetry, and we'll have poems also from Nicola Easthope and Michael O'Leary, both of whom also appeared in our first series. In addition, threaded throughout the programme will be music composed by my husband, Colin Decchio. He also wrote the theme music for Kapiti Poets, which you'll have just heard. That's an extract from his Piano Trio No. 3. For this Matariki episode, we'll have 9 extracts, one for each of the 9 stars of Matariki, from Colin's piece, Space Ride Through an Abundance of Splendours. In the course of the programme, we'll be honouring those who have passed, whether they're distant ancestors or our own lost loved ones, and also celebrating the present and looking forward to the future.
3: In the stories, the ancestors go to the stars or even become stars. I remember seeing my grandmother go over. I was in Tonga at church at the time, and I knew she was dying back in Christchurch, but I knew when I saw her go over the top of the chapel I was standing in, and she was perfect.
2: Wow.
3: Before that, she'd been in pain and miserable and complaining and hurting and not wanting to be here, and suddenly she was whole. It was the most wonderful thing to see.
2: Oh, So what sort of age were you when that happened?
3: I was in my early 20s.
2: Oh, how wonderful to have that experience so young. Whoa, that's made me get all sort of goosebumpy all over.
3: Yeah, it's
2: wonderful.
3: Beautiful.
2: Well, let's start this feast of music and poetry with the first extract from Space Ride, which is called Alien Landscapes, followed by my poem Winter Peace, which I wrote in the winter of 2017.

winter peace. The days and nights of gentle winter, when the sun hangs unimpeded in the bloom, when the moon at the full shines her silvery path across the black of the sea, when the stars of the night glow bright in their light, sparkling in the patterns that we know. Constellations and clusters in the cosmos, travelling, travelling, plain for all to see. Ah, Matariki, there you are. You have returned to us once more. Shapely in the black void of space, they gather and dance, shining, sparkling.

0: glowing in the nights of this gentle winter early. Here's a poem from Nicola Easthope in which she remembers her father.
1: Rare, in memory of Dad, 1936 to 2022. On a rare evening, the sea's sunflash sinks to green, like a sudden flatline without the machine. Do you remember when you dance us in daylight, one child buoyant on each sea-skin slipper? In each bedroom, you'd dusk us, somewhere, my love, to sleep. Your lucky shoulders, one for each, steady we go. Now we are thrown by the curve of the horizon.
0: I'm very excited to hear from you, Jill, now about your new poetic epic from which you're going to be sharing a few extracts. Will you tell us all about it?
2: Thanks, Ingrid. I've always loved mythology. As a child, I absorbed the stories in the old dusty Arthur Mee encyclopedias in the bookshelf, and I was really upset when my mother swapped them out for a new shiny materialistic science set, which was so boring. So there's a link between mythology and astrology.
0: Yeah.
2: And it's called, it has a name, archaeoastronomy.
0: Right,
2: yeah,
0: great.
2: It's very official.
0: Yes.
2: And it's where the old astrologer priests connected astronomical knowledge, the calendar, religious beliefs and ritual.
0: Yeah, right.
2: Some took Earth up to heaven, took the heroes of Earth up to the heavens and read up there like pictograms of long past events frozen that could be regularly reread. Others brought heaven down to Earth. The stars were telling what would happen on Earth. Mm. We're very used to that kind of astrology. So both ways, up or down, stories, mythologies were actually written in the stars to be read and
0: yes.
2: forever remembered. So
0: yes.
2: before there was paper or carving on rocks or anything like that, there were the stars.
0: Yes.
2: And the stories were written there. So in my Matariki poetry epic, from which I'm reading parts today, I've placed the stars in the heaven and they send their pattern down to Earth. So that's the way I'm doing it. Using words and stories from sources and dreams, I've brought them down, mythology for this land, these islands.
0: Yes.
2: Yeah.
0: Fantastic.
2: With the prayer, because this is like a huge imaginal task that has taken a year to do.
0: Yeah.
2: May the words of my heart and the meditations of my soul be acceptable in your sight.
0: Oh, that's really nice. Well, thank you for that really lovely introduction to these pieces. We're going to hear five extracts from the epic throughout the programme. And we'll start with one of the early ones shortly. That's called Navigator Night One. And before that, we'll hear another extract from Space Ride called Star Clusters.

To begin at the beginning, we read above what lies beneath our feet. Before the dawn of the first day, as Matariki rises anew, is written in the stars the story of our coming to be. Let us look up, track our bearing, set our sights and watch over six nights as our story unfolds and the great

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For before the sun, the moon, the sea, before the wind, before these islands, long before us, a fellowship of our Reiki.

0: up the dead, the names of the dead to honour them. You might want to sit around a fire, sharing memories of people, which I think is kind of lovely in winter, build a big fire.
1: Oh, definitely.
0: Yeah, learn a karakia that relates to matariki. Just even be grateful. Give thanks for the year that's passed. Share your thoughts, words and karakia with the stars. You could learn about the Maramataka, which is the Māori calendar, and the different phases of the moon. Take some time in solitude. Just sit by yourself quietly, try to read the stars and predict what kind of season it's going to be ahead of you. Or you could get together with other people, celebrate, have a matariki feast, plan and create some goals.
1: Yeah.
0: Use it as a time, you know, new year, new me kind of thing.
1: Yeah.
0: So here at the Cancer Society, we're always really keen to help people with making healthier choices. Maybe this time is a good reflection time to think about some health and fitness goals, keeping physically active and maintaining your healthy weight and healthy diet are really good ways you can reduce your cancer risk.
1: Yeah, I was going to ask next, actually, what are some of your top tips for keeping active and maintaining a healthy weight?
0: Sure. Okay, so we always talk to people about sugary drinks and processed sugary food. Don't drink your calories. If you want a sweet treat, make it something you actually eat rather than drink. It's just so easy to knock back massive sugary drinks. So, you know, sweet treats, that's fine. If that's your thing, then go for it, but make it a small sweet treat. Eat a variety of vegetables, fruits, whole grains, pulses such as beans and lentils. Limit red meat. If you do eat meat, then limit it. Pork, beef and lamb is the red meat. And avoid processed meat such as your bacon, salamis and ham, because they're that processing that goes into creating those products is contains chemicals that put you at risk. Limit or avoid alcohol. Limit salty foods. I mean, maybe you're a savoury person. Are you a sweet or savoury person?
1: Oh,
0: if it's a
1: depends
0: treat,
1: on the day, but I'd say savoury.
0: You're savoury.
1: Savoury, yeah.
0: I mean, I live with mostly savoury people. I'm the one that goes for the sweet cravings, but the rest of my family, they would be things like hot chips if it's cold weather, or chippies, or a pie or something. So know what your triggers are and just kind of work with them. Know what, you know, your cravings are and think about, is this a treat or is this something I'm going to do every day?
1: Exactly. Like me, I crave sweet things at night.
0: Yeah.
1: So as it hits nighttime, you're watching something, a show, it's like you just want something sweet. But then maybe instead I should be sleeping instead of eating
0: Late. Yeah, it depends. I mean, you know your own body and your habits and your routine, and it's about working with that.
1: Yeah.
0: And getting as many nutrients as you can from real food rather than just going for supplements or vitamins or whatever. Just actually eating real stuff. You'll get the fiber, you'll get the nutrients from it. You might like to set some new fitness goals. Maybe you want to go for a long walk together with your mates or your whānau. I don't know about you, but I find it, as it gets colder, it's harder to go out.
1: Oh, 100%. Yeah. You just want to lay in your couch
0: you just want to
1: or
0: be warm. Yeah. But we do live in a beautiful part of the world, right? So whether your preference is going for a walk on the beach or up in the bush or anything in between, there's plenty of places to explore in Kapiti to get out, no matter what your fitness level or what your mobility issues are.
1: Yeah.
0: And I just kind of, one of my favourites is like the river trail. I don't know about you. If you were heading out for a walk, like where would you want to go?
1: I'd go to the river. With my dog though, with a dog.
0: Oh, that's lovely. Then dogs are great because you've got no excuses. You have to take a dog out, right?
1: Yeah.
0: Yeah. If you want any more info or support, if any of our listeners want any info or support around nutrition, we have a qualified dietitian on our team, Hayley, and she's more than happy to talk to people.
1: Oh, that's awesome.
0: Yeah, other ideas, maybe plant a garden. There's that physicality of digging in the ground.
1: Yeah.
0: You know, we mentioned getting out for out and about for a walk with whānau or friends. That's always good.
1: Yeah.
0: Just do what feels right for you and you know, try not to have excuses. If it's a freezing cold day and you still need some exercise, then maybe head indoors if you're a swimmer or you like the gym or whatever. Just find what works for you.
1: Exactly. And like you were saying before with the supplements as well, I feel like in recent years it's a big thing where there's so many more supplements,
0: it's huge.
1: That you can replace food with, but actually you still need to stay on top of eating the actual organic, natural food that has the nutrients.
0: You do. So it's not just the nutrients, it's also the fiber. It's going to fill you up. You know, if you're living on subs or supplements, you just you're still going to be that hunger. You're like, your hunger won't go away.
1: Yeah,
0: it's just,
1: exactly.
0: You know, if you replace a meal with a powder, I always think it's problematic.
1: Yeah.
0: You're probably going to eat more because you're just not naturally full. Your body's not getting those full cravings.
1: Yeah, exactly.
0: And there are a lot. And there are, I think, particularly for young people,

0: there's a whole industry around supplements and around whether it's collagen or protein powders or I think are some of the things that my my young people consume as well. You know, whether it's creatine or whatever the latest thing is.
1: It's big in like going to the gym and stuff. Yeah. If you go to the gym, you've got to have your supplements.
0: Yeah, it's like
1: huge.
0: A whole culture, isn't it?
1: Yeah. Anyway, so moving on from then those tips you had, what about in Kapiti? What's going on for Mata Tiki around our area? Like, is the Cancer Society doing anything on the day or?
0: We're not. So the official national public holiday is Friday, the 10th of July. Yep. We are planning on having a staff lunch with staff past and present, which is quite lovely just to, you know, that link in the past.
1: Yeah.
0: I'm looking forward to that. Key events that are happening across Kapiti, I did a quick search and I found Mata Tiki on Moana, which is Ōtaki Beach. It's the largest street party on the coast. It will have performances by Kora, Holly Smith and Tawaz, along with markets, kai, tamoko and an art tent, which is quite cool. So that's like a big street party. That is free for under 18s. Adults are $20, so quite a reasonably priced event if music or art is your thing.
1: Yeah.
0: There's a Star Glaze Midwinter Ceramics Festival in Ōtaki. That's a two-day event for the arts community. And I'm sure there's other things. You and I were talking before. There's an event happening in Waikanae coming up, and that's a like an evening markets and music and food and different things, and that's happening in June. So those are the ones I know of at this stage. Yeah.
1: No, that's awesome. That is awesome. And you were talking about it before, but a little bit more on it. What is the Maramataka?
0: So the Maramataka is the Māori New Year or lunar calendar.
1: Yeah.
0: Many indigenous countries around the world have their own version of the Maramataka, which aligns with each phase of the moon rather than our Gregorian, you know, January through December calendar.
1: Yeah.
0: So the Maramataka is different. It's made up of 12 29.5-day months and a 354-day year. So slightly different to our year. We're currently in one of the coldest periods of the Maramataka. Some clever tupuna named the months accordingly. So Piripi, which is the Māori name for June or July, means huddled close together.
1: Yeah.
0: And Hongi-ngongi, July, August, is being inactive and crouching due to the cold, which is kind of a thing that you want to do. You want to crouch or huddle up when you get to that super cold time of the year.
1: Mm.
0: The Maramataka tells us the best days for planting and fishing. One thing it also does, which I think is really interesting, it talks about your mood level, because we all know over the winter months or over the month, you don't just have an energy level that's straight lines. You know, up and down times. I know I'm more energetic in summer. I'm not a huge fan of winter. I don't ski, so I don't see the point. I know some people live for winter.
1: Yeah.
0: Are you a winter person?
1: Nope.
0: No.
1: No way. No way.
0: Exactly. It doesn't float my boat. So I've got to find ways to keep myself energized, keep up with my fitness, make sure I socialize, do things rather than just, you know, lock myself away.
1: Exactly.
0: So the Maramataka will remind us when the best days are or the best times are for doing things.
1: That's awesome. And can you tell me more about the Kapiti Coast, Maramataka?
0: Yeah, so every year our local iwi, our talented iwi members put out a Maramataka for the community. The launch normally coincides with the rise of Mata Tiki, the beginning of the new year, so it isn't quite out, the new calendar isn't out yet. But generally, once it's published, you can buy it for $10. It's a really reasonable calendar, and sold at the Kapiti Coast District Libraries and the service centres.
1: Yeah.
0: It contains obviously beautiful images of our Kapiti Coast, and it gives a really good explanation about the times for harvesting, the times for planting. I mean, I grew up with my lovely Nana, who grew up in Canada, migrated from the UK to New Zealand as a young mum. She loved everything Māori, including her in-laws and her grandchildren, and she always did her planting by the Maramataka, and she was
1: so nice.
0: Really good gardener. So, you know, for her, the Maramataka was a really cool way to, you know, grow her crops or her flowers or whatever, and hook into what was best, you know, the best times for everything. So,
1: Now, that's really, really cool. And good that we're celebrating it locally.
0: Yeah, exactly.
1: Exactly. Hey, well, hey, thank you so much, Mandy, for coming in today and chatting about Mata Tiki, very important time of the year for our culture. And that's another episode of Cancer Kōrero. Thank you so much for listening, and we will catch you guys next time.
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7: 3, 2, 1, go! 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
8: Hello everybody, welcome back to The Social Link for another episode. Today it is just me, Finn's away. He's getting his full-time job all sorted, he's just got it. And honestly, super, super happy for him, but obviously that means we're going to have to do a little bit of switch around with our recording and stuff, so we're trying to sort that out at the moment. Finn's going to be back in the studio very, very soon, so don't worry about that. But for today, I thought I would just come in here by myself, so you know,

didn't have to repeat an episode or anything. And I thought we'd just talk about some things because why not just have a bit of a yarn? And so today I thought we would talk about the youth unemployment rate in New Zealand and AI in the workplace, because that's a big one at the moment. So it's just going to be a bit of a short episode for today, but I mean, hey, let's see where it takes us. I don't know if you can tell. Feeling a little sick, got a bit of a sniffly nose. You can probably hear it in my voice. So, yeah, sorry about that one. It might be a bit of a pain to listen to today's episode. Anyways, hey, let's jump straight into it then and get into our first topic, the youth unemployment rate. Because the thing is, in 30 years, the unemployment rate is at the highest it's ever been. Like, that is absolutely crazy. And honestly, it's believable and it's true because, you know, you go out. I'm sure you've got at least one or two mates that don't have jobs and they're struggling to find jobs. Let's have a look at what this actually means. So according to new figures from Stats New Zealand, youth unemployment has climbed to 17.3%, the highest level it's been in more than 30 years. That means nearly one in six young people aged between 15 and 24 aren't in work, education or training. Damn, that's actually crazy, bro. Like, that's pretty sad. That is actually pretty sad. And that's what I was saying, like, out of your, if you've got a friend group, you know, over six people, probably one or more of those people aren't in work or education or any sort of training. Now, numbers like that, I mean, it's true. People are hearing nothing back. They're not even getting an interview, because if you go on like Seek or Indeed or any of the job search websites and you see even an entry level position, within a day, it's already got hundreds and hundreds of applicants. You know, you hear people saying, oh, just go get a job at McDonald's or retail is always hiring. But even those jobs are becoming incredibly competitive. What's interesting is that employers interviewed in the report aren't necessarily saying young people don't want to work. They're saying business is slow. So the employers are even saying that these young people are coming to them wanting to work. You know, like, if businesses aren't making as much money, they simply aren't hiring as many staff. And unfortunately, young workers are often the first people to miss out because they usually have less experience. And of course, that's where the cycle starts. You need experience to get a job, but you need a job to get experience. So it's pretty frustrating. You know, I mean, I've known people who've spent months applying for work, and some people find something, some people don't. And actually, a funny thing is that a few of my mates who haven't found anything after months and months of applying, they actually decided to move overseas. In fact, one thing mentioned alongside these numbers is that Australia is becoming an increasingly attractive option for young Kiwis looking for work. Better pay, more opportunities, and employers actively recruiting. Bro, better pay, 100%. My mate who's over in Australia, like, how in New Zealand, if you work on a public holiday, you get time and a half. Well, but they get time and a half for working on the weekend. Like, that's crazy good. Like, imagine every weekend if you had to work Saturday, you've got one of those jobs where you work a Tuesday to Saturday. At least one of those days, you're getting a time and a half. That's like, that's so, so good. Honestly, I don't know why they don't do that here in New Zealand. So it's not hard to see why so many people are considering it. Now, here's another part to it. The government, right, says it's investing in training programs and employment initiatives to help prepare more young people for work. Now, that's obviously a positive step, and hopefully those programs actually do make a difference. But I think schools should, by default, be doing more to prepare students for the reality of finding work, because they don't. I mean, yeah, they've got their career courses, and they've got their career advisors, and they have their career days where, you know, all these workplaces or all these people from different areas of work come in and they talk to the students to help them find out what they might be interested in once they leave school. But I feel like there should be more of the, maybe like writing a CV, right? And how to improve your CV to be able to stand out against hundreds of other applicants. You know, networking. So networking is like, I could be wrong here. But this is kind of, could be a simple way of describing it. Like, say, I don't know how to pronounce it, LinkedIn, I think it's called. It's got a weird spelling to it, but it's that site where people, create a profile and you put up like all your skills, your experience and stuff like that. And it's basically, it's kind of like a platform where other people can find you. It's like looking for a job.

job, but the opposite way around. The employer's looking for you. And also things like, I mean, I guess you could call like freelancing a way of networking, which freelancing is when you, there's heaps of different sites for it. There's one called Fiverr. You go in and you say, hey, anyone want this? Anyone want a video edited? Anyone want Photoshop done? And then they pay you to do that job, kind of thing. So that's another really, really good thing to get into. And we actually chatted about it on one of our episodes we did with Blake back in episode 8, I believe it was. Another thing they need to teach you in schools as well, learning how to interview. That's another good one, because these skills right now, more important than ever. All right, so we'll wrap up that side of things. We're going to get into the AI side of it, AI, jobs, and the skills you think you might not even need to have anymore thanks to AI. Well, you've probably seen people saying things like AI is replacing everyone, or there's no point studying because robots are going to do everything anyway. And honestly, it's pretty easy to get caught up in that thinking. You might be wondering, like, will the job I want even exist in 5 years? Am I studying the right thing? Well, today I've been reading some reports from the World Economic Forum, the Organization for Economic Cooperation and Development. And I think the other one was, let me just find it here real quick. Microsoft, that was it, Microsoft. And so these reports are all about AI and how AI are going to replace our skills. And they're not saying that AI is going to replace everyone. They're saying the people who learn how to work with AI are probably going to have the biggest advantage. Now, that is my way of thinking too. Because if you learn how to work with AI, and how to integrate AI into your workflow that you already have, your routine you already have at work, then it's going to give you the biggest advantage. And honestly, it makes sense as well. The World Economic Forum estimates that by 2030, almost 40% of the skills people currently use at work will either change significantly or become outdated. Again, that sounds scary, but doesn't necessarily mean 40% of jobs are going to disappear. It just means the skills inside those jobs evolve, right? Think about photographers. 20 years ago, they needed to know film. Now it's digital cameras, Lightroom, Photoshop, and social media. The job still exists. The skills have just changed. The same thing happened with accountants, right? Trades, marketing, journalism, radio, pretty much everything. I mean, even here, for the podcast, I already use AI, not to replace interviews, not to host the show, but to help brainstorm ideas, organize information, summarize research, and speed up editing. It doesn't replace creativity, it just saves time. And that's what a lot of experts think AI is going to become. Like, it's more like a really smart assistant than your replacement. And Microsoft actually talks about something they call human plus AI teams. Instead of AI replacing people, you'll increasingly have people working alongside AI systems. Imagine you're designing a website. Instead of spending 4 hours writing code, AI might build the first draft in 5 minutes. Your job then becomes checking it, improving it, making sure it actually solves the client's problem, and adding the human creativity, judgment, and personality. Those become the valuable parts. I mean, that's right. Like, the human creativity. Maybe a couple hundred years down the track it might, but the point it's at right now, AI is never going to be better than the human creativity. And so, again, that's what this is basically saying. Like, AI is not necessarily going to replace our jobs. It's just going to make it easier because we're going to have to implement AI into what we do. Honestly, that makes sense. Like, honestly, it's AI will become like that. I also found this kind of like debate topic, right? And I mean, it's basically the biggest AI question. Should AI be allowed to make important decisions that affect people's lives, right? And it's like, side one is yes, side two is no. And so let's go with side one. Let's start with side one, right? This is why they think that AI should make these decisions. Number one, AI removes human bias. I mean, that's true, right? Humans have unconscious bias, you know, and then AI is not going to care about race, gender, appearance, or personality. And it's just going to judge it based on the facts, or which I guess could you say the facts to an AI? Or the data, sorry. I guess you could say the data. Number two, AI is often more accurate. Ooh, yes, I want to say yes, but then at the same time, it kind of
Oh,

I don't know. I don't know. That's a tricky one. I'm 50-50 on that. I would say it's accurate majority of the time, depending how you work with it. That's the thing. Like, if you ask it some wild-ass question, it's going to probably not be that accurate. But

Rock This Town, the wonderful Stray Cats there with a bit of rockabilly. And we're going to go the story behind the song involving them as well. Now, you often remember where you were when you heard a song for the very first time. And I was away on business. I'm pretty sure it was in Scandinavia. And I was eating my breakfast and this song came on and I thought, wow. And they said, oh, it's Mike Oldfield. Along with Roger Chapman. Out of Family. Shadow on the Wall. What a song this is.

0: 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Now, here's Jeff Dorsett.
1: So just in front of a double-decker. For Patricia, Miss Croatia, let's get to the quiz. Question number one is a lyric. I want to know the artist and the song. I walk into an empty room and my heart goes boom. I walk into an empty room and my heart goes boom. Who's the artist and what is the song? Question number two. Since 1984, what's the name of the backing band for Nick Cave? Since 1984, what's the name of the backing band for Nick Cave? And question number three. Who wrote State of Independence, the big hit for Donna Summer? So who wrote State of Independence, big hit for Donna Summer? Answers in about 30 minutes' time. Right, a double-decker, especially for Patricia. It's all about Brian Ferry and Roxy Music.

0: Well, that's a double decker, especially from a good friend, Patricia. Miss Croatia, now living in Munich there. Went with two involving Brian Ferry, Slave to Love being the first one, and then a live version of Oh Yeah on the radio from Roxy Music. And if you want to do the same as Patricia and get a double decker on, all you got to do, drop us a line to the usual email address. It is chunkyjeff@gmail.com. That's chunkygeoff@gmail.com. And I'll endeavour to do it for you. Two songs from the 80s in some form. It could be two of the same artist, could be two of the same songwriter. Any which way you want to cut it, and the story to go with it would be nice as well. Send it in, chunkyjeff@gmail.com.
1: 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The best air guitar in the world, ever, ever, ever.
0: Right, especially for Darren, likes this. What a song. Judas Priest, you got a good thing going. Best air guitar song in the world ever. Kicking it when you're down and out.

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1: 10, 9, 8, 7, 6, 5, 4, 3, 2, 2,
2: Jeff, we have
1: 2,
2: a problem.
1: 2,
3: this could be a rough
1: 2,
3: ride,
1: 2,
3: Jeff.
2: Jeff, we
1: 2,
2: have a problem.
1: In the 1980s, almost there, but no cigar. No
4: These
1: cigar.
4: Are the songs that made it to number 2 with Jeff Dorsett, 1980s.
0: Yeah, right on the button there. The 11th of October, 1980, when Status Quo and What You're Proposing was stalled at number 2. So what do you think was at number 1? Oh, you want a clue? Okay, a three-piece rock band from the UK. They had three number ones. One of them was the number one that kept this at 2.

0: Hello there. This is John Ryan Edwards from Status Quo, and you are listening to Jeff Dorsett.
1: Right, now, with the quiz that we put on there, I wanted to know what was at number one. That was keeping it at two, Status Quo, and what you're proposing from the 11th of October 1980. I said it was a three-piece band. They had three number ones. Yes, they did. And one of them kept Status Quo at two, like this.

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2: So we're going to feature the Stray Cats another time. So, 1980, we're looking at the story here for Runaway Boys, number 9 in the UK from an album called Built for Speed. Lead voice Canadian Brian Setzer said it took us a while to put it together. Jim Phantom, the drummer, helped with the lyrics. I came up with the bass going chunk, chunk, chunk. And the riff comes first every time. Get a catchy phrase, then add the words. This was Rockabilly Stray Cats' breakthrough hit. Like this.

0: Yeah, first hit there for the wonderful Stray Cats there and the Runaway Boys. Right, just ahead of a couple of our interviews, let's give you the answer to the quiz. Question number one on Kick Up the 80s was a lyric. I want to know the artist and the song. The line I gave you, I walk into an empty room and my head goes boom. Who is it and what is it? It's the Eurythmics doing There Must Be an Angel. Question number two, since 1984, what is the name of the backing band for Nick Cave? They are the Bad Seeds. And question number three, who wrote State of Independence, the big hit for Donna Summer? It was written by John and Vangelis. Yeah, John Anderson out of Yes and Vangelis out of Aphrodite's Child, wasn't it, at one time? So if you've got Vangelis and John Anderson for the writing of State of Independence, Bad Seed, the backing band for Nick Cave and Eurythmics doing the lyrics, give yourselves a nice little pat on the back. Right, let's go with this. The Vapors. Now, I did an interview with Steve Smith. I want to ask him very much about the early days and the first gigs. Can you remember back in time, Steve, the first paid gig you did with The Vapors?
1: Paid?
0: Yeah.
1: Well, I remember the first gig I did, but I think we got paid for every gig, but, you know, it could have been just like,

0: like petrol money or 20 quid or something. But the first gig I did with the band was at a place called Godalming College, and they used to do, I think it was Thursday lunchtime gigs in the college. And that was a regular thing, and that was my first, and Howard, the drummer's first gig was a lunchtime gig at a college.
1: Fantastic stuff.

0: such an original record. The Wonderful Vapors there from 1980 and Turning Japanese. Right, second of our interviews, talking here with Clark Datchler, the lead voice of Johnny H. Jazz, very much about them getting breakthrough with their band.
1: You got through and you get, you know, that big success that you got with not only the album but the singles as well. So how did that happen for you?
2: Well, it came out in the States. Shattered Dreams came out in the States a year after it came out in the rest of the world. So we'd already had a lot of success worldwide with Shattered Dreams and then the subsequent singles. So it was set up really well. And also, you know, we have to remember this was the MTV generation, so videos were very important. They didn't sell records, but they certainly helped.
1: Yeah.
2: We had a really cool video for the US release of Shattered Dreams. It was directed by David Fincher, who went on to become obviously an A-list Hollywood director, and that

that kind of helped, I think, people in the States see Johnny Hates Jazz more seriously than we were seeing in the UK. One of the reasons the main reason I left the band shortly after was that I was really troubled by how we were being promoted in the UK, whereas the rest of the world actually took us very seriously. So everything kind of fell into place in the States, but it wasn't enough for me to stay.

0: the very cool Johnny H. Jazz. And turn back the clock. Right, that leaves us one track left to play. And what I thought we'd do is go out with the best of British. One of the great albums of all time. Let's go with The Duke is the album. Genesis, the artist. Turn it on again.
1: Jeff Dorsett, the best of British albums.

0: one of the best of British albums from 1980 itself, Genesis. And The Duke was the album. Turn It On Again, the track we played there. And that's about where we've got to leave it. So thanks very much for your company. Stay safe, stay well, and keep the requests coming in for any of the features that we have, like Cover from Another Brother, or Best Air Guitar Song in the World Ever, or just a song you'd like to hear from the 80s, and send it to chunkyjeff@gmail.com. chunkygeoff@gmail.com. 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

Kia ora tātou. I'm Paul Neese and this is Soundwave. Welcome to the show. We've got some jazz, some reggae and some funk, plus a few other bits and pieces as well on the show today. A glorious mixture of great music. I found a CD by Aotearoa New Zealand keyboardist Jonathan Crayford. What a keyboardist he is. The CD I found was called Bigfoot. It's now getting a vinyl release, I hear. Here's the title track.

Now we're going to have a bit of Michael and the Jackson 5. I always love the Jackson 5. This comes off the album ABC, and I remember listening to it. And when I was growing up, I listened so much, I wore the grooves out on the record. Here's the Jackson 5 covering George Clinton's song, I'll Betcha.

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We're going to start off with Maceo Parker. He's one of the guys that left James Brown's band to join Parliament Funkadelic. Here's him with James in the song Soul of a Black Man.

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0: right now. 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
1: Thank you very much, Mr. Brown. 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You see, I've learned so much from you, your teachings, and I'd just like for you to pass it on to all the people, this thing of what it's like and how it feels and what it's all about. Could you do that for us?
0: Thank you, Mr. Barker. You know, we start with respect. You hear us call each other by the name, then you hear us jump back and say, Mr., because this is something that I think we missed along the way. But right now,

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And another defectee from James Brown's band was Bootsy Collins. Here we have Bootsy playing with a great guitarist, Eric Gales, and they're doing their cover of Manic Depression.

And we're going to have two numbers back to back. First, we're going to get some Fred Wesley, Maceo Parker, and the Brecker Brothers with Foreplay. And then we're going to follow that up with the legendary guitarist Eddie Hazel with I Want You, She's So Heavy.

0: Thank you for riding with us on the blues train. Closing us out, I'm going to play a video that just inspires me. Here's Parliament Funkadelic. It's a live number from the TV show Hello Brother, and they're going to be playing some of their songs back to back, and you can really get the church vibe in here. This is the Parliament's Live. Have a great day, everyone.
1: I want to testify that the Parliament's is mean to me.

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1: Hey, come on now.
0: Oh, come on now. 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Take you higher, hunty. 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And can you feel it, huh? All in your soul, huh? 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
1: What's been making headlines across Kapiti and Horowhenua this week? 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

Irving Mayfield and the New Orleans Jazz Orchestra. We'll play another track just so you can get a sample of their range. And, of course, when they come to Wellington on in June, they will have Dee Dee Bridgewater singing. This track is called Creole Thang, T-H-A-N-G, and features clarinet as the main instrument.

Irving Mayfield and the New Orleans Jazz Orchestra playing with Dee Dee Bridgewater when they come to Wellington on Thursday, June the 4th. The third artist we're going to have a quick look at is Australian bass player and record producer Ross McHenry. He's been described as the future of Australian jazz, which I think is a very big call, but he's won various awards for his live and his recorded music. His original compositions mix jazz, Afrobeat, contemporary electronics and sampling, and amongst other things, aim to express a variety of cultural themes, and he's collaborated with a whole range of global artists in achieving that blending. At the Wellington Jazz Festival, he'll join with a bunch of New Zealanders, including Maile Manzaza on drums and Adam Page on saxophones, and a bunch of others, to perform on Friday, June the 5th at the Opera House. We're going to hear Ross McHenry from the album Distant Oceans, and this features Ross McHenry on bass, Mark DeClive Lowe on keyboards, Maile Manzaza on drums, Adam Page on saxophone and flute, John Hunt on bass clarinet, Luca Spiler on trombone, and Dylan Marshall on guitar. The track is called Stanley Park Dream.

0: That was Ross McHenry and Ross McHenry's Future Ensemble, which is a mixture of Australian and New Zealand artists, will be coming to the Opera House on Friday the 5th of June. Over to you, John.
1: Thank you, Paul. That sounds very, very exciting, actually, all that jazz you played us. 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
1: Well, besides the excitement of the festival, you know, we're going to get a visit also from the Count Basie Orchestra in Wellington on May the 26th. They're playing at the Opera House at 8 o'clock. This is the second visit of this band to our capital. The first was in the 70s, and I well remember and enjoyed the concert. The band played many blues-based arrangements, and their soloists were very exciting. Now, I'm going to feature Count Basie on this program because he's just a great, great artist. William Count Basie was born in Red Bank in New Jersey in 1904 and remained one of the supreme jazz catalysts after more than 50 years as a practicing professional and more or less interrupted period of 45 years as a band leader. Now, Paul, that takes something back in those eras when bands were dropping off right then and centre.
0: Yeah, I think it was a very hard time to run a big band, and he was one of the few that managed to keep that continuity, wasn't he?
1: That's right. He got his name, Count, from a DJ who said that he was interviewing him at the time and said, well, we've got a king, King Oliver, and we've got a Duke Ellington, we'll have a Count. And so he got a hold of that and used it, or at least people used it for him from then on. Basie connotes all that is best in big band jazz, and at least since 1935, when Basie took over the remnants of Benny Moten's Kansas City Orchestra, he made his first recordings in

1937, but from the late 1930s through to the next decade, the records continued to flow unabated. Now, we're going to hear some of them. Here's one of them called The Flight of the Foo Birds, and it was written and arranged by Neil Hefti, the Count Basie Orchestra.

That was the flight of the Foo Birds. Now, back in 1939, the Count had a great band, including the one great artist, Lester Young, playing tenor. And we're going to hear him in his original version of Lester Leaps In, written and played by Lester Young.

Well, that'll certainly give you some idea of how good Lester Young was. That was Lester Leipzin back in 1939. The final years of World War II have seen the appearance in the band's ranks of new faces such as Joe Newman, J.J. Johnson, Shadow Wilson. In 1947, he had a hit with Open the Door, Richard. And in 1950, Basie had been forced to cut down to 8 pieces, the first and only time since the mid-1930s he'd been without a big band under his leadership. Let's hear another track from Basie. This one again, Neil Hefti. He did an awful lot of writing for Basie, and this one he calls Ducky Bumps, D-U-C-K-Y Bumps. A peculiar name, but Hefty reckoned you should be able to hear the quack of the ducks in the track.

Well, did you like the Quacks in that one? That was Ducky Bumps. Basie didn't veer away actually from very much other than the blues, because that was his big thing. But when he did, it was interesting. So I'm going to play you now Lullaby of Birdland, is written by George Shearing. See what you think of this in the Basie version.

Lullaby of Birdland is played by Count Basie. A little different, not very much, but a little different out of his usual style. A tune that he used to feature with a very fine vocalist, Tony Bennett. Here's one of early Tony Bennett's recordings of Chicago with the Count Basie Orchestra.

0: Boy, that was a very young-sounding Tony Bennett. Paul?
1: It's interesting, his voice is a lot deeper the older he got.
0: I'll say. Did he smoke? I don't know. Who knows? Anyway, that was Chicago, as sung by Tony Bennett. Well, another singer that Basie featured regularly, he didn't necessarily feature Tony Bennett regularly, but he certainly featured this man regularly, and that was Jimmy Witherspoon, who's got that great rough voice of his, which was very showy, very effective. You can hear as he sings, "Please don't talk about me when I'm gone."

0: Jimmy Witherspoon, and Don't Talk About Me, or Please Don't Talk About Me When I'm Gone, with the Count Basie Orchestra. And don't forget, the Count Basie Orchestra is coming to New Zealand. They'll be in the Opera House on the 26th of May. They will be in Christchurch on the 25th of May at the Theatre Royal. So anybody in the South Island can still get a hold of them there.
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0: Next week at this time, you can hear jazz from Judy Grau, and we'll be back in a fortnight. Until then, this is John Joyce.
1: And Paul Goodhead saying thanks to our technical director, Graham Joyce.
0: And thanks too for listening. Be careful out there.
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3: 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I rummage through recorded relics, finding forgotten 45s, long-lost LPs, and great golden gems from the music of the 20th century. 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
5: Kia ora, assalamu alaikum. Welcome to another episode of Headscarves and Good Yarns. This episode, I really didn't expect that we'd still be kind of getting into critical race theory, but it honestly is so meaty and juicy that it's kind of spilled over into three episodes. Because, you know, what critical race theory is really talking about is race and power and culture. And I hope y'all have enjoyed listening, but I've really tried to unpack that and the multiple ways and facets that we experience that in our lives. So if you haven't listened to part one and part two of this kōrero, I do encourage you to do that. Not that you need to listen to the previous two episodes to follow this one, but I really think the last couple of episodes, we have really put the groundwork in. And we've really laid out critical race theory, you know, where it came from, its core ideas, how it really started in American law, but how it applies and travels globally. And so we kind of spoke about it in what critical race theory looks like in Aotearoa. So we brought up the greats, Moana Jackson, Linda Tuhiwai-Smith, and we also spoke about Te Tiriti. We've also kind of spoken about how critical race theory, it unfolds in our personal lives, like dating, desirability, politics, pop culture. And what I really want to get into this episode is talking about the critiques around critical race theory and also how we can apply it, especially in a time where we really are rethinking like what community, social cohesion, equity looks like. So I'm going to start this episode talking, borrowing words and ideas from Aisha Akanbi. And I think the way that their brain works is just straight up 10 out of 10, period. But I think what they have to say really relates to critical race theory. So, and it is bold, but Aisha is bold. So what Aisha said basically was that when we reduce every human interaction to a transaction of power, when we frame every personal choice like who we love, what we watch, how we speak,

in terms of systemic oppression, we risk something. And that something is compassion and relationship. And we risk the very solidarity that justice requires. And, you know, I think it's just really relevant to this whole kōrero around critical race theory. And so that's where I want to start today, because I think what we need to do with critical race theory is not just stop at this, you know, that kind of structural analysis, but it's to really play with it and to take it beyond the framework, right? To test it, to complicate it, to ask, you know, where is it incomplete? Where does it overreach? What do we need to add to it? And I think critiques of critical race theory are not to be ignored. They need to be taken quite seriously, because the framework that is critical race theory, it needs to be stressed and strengthened by that critique. And I'm hoping that this is how this episode reads, is that it's like a stress test with the aim to strengthen, but a stress test with love. So let's get into it. So let's kind of, who is Aisha Akambi, actually, if you haven't even heard of them? They are a British Nigerian fashion stylist and cultural commentator. And they had this video essay in, I think it was pre-COVID, like 2019-ish, called The Problem with Wokeness. And it went viral. And it kind of, I mean, it was great and excellent and lots of food for thought, but it kind of went viral in some ways. It kind of became viral in a really weird way, because that video essay, it got picked up by conservative media, and the read and take on that was weird by conservative media, which was black woman who agrees with us, which is never what Aisha said. And homegirl's being very explicit about this. She's not anti-racism. She's anti-performance, anti-performative justice. And, you know, and she's also kind of, another way I would, the way that I read it was, she's anti that version of progressive politics that has, you know, become more concerned with ideological purity than just genuine human transformation. So I really want to be precise about what Aisha has said, because I think precision is important here. And so the whole argument is that there is a tendency in progressive spaces, particularly online and particularly in certain academic and activist communities, you know, to transform, you know, when we are critiquing and analyzing a systemic injustice and turning that into a set of personal moral requirements. So to turn, like, for example, just to make this a bit more real, because I feel like I just said a whole lot of big words back to back just there. Look, so for example, you know, talking about systemic racism, and changing it into your personal choices are constantly under scrutiny, and the wrong ones make you a bad person, and the vocabulary you use determines your virtue, and disagreement is itself evidence of your complicity in this system. And I think that really creates a culture of fear rather than a culture of curiosity. It closes down, you know, that kind, you know, that genuine, vulnerable kōrero where people can actually change. Because I feel like people can only really hear and sit with hard things when they feel safe enough to receive them. And, you know, if there's a cultural of like ideological purity and a culture of moral surveillance, that does not equate to safety. All it does is produce performance, right? And it's really easy to reward that performance. And so, you know, it's really, you know, really easy to learn to say how to say the right thing so that actually challenging or changing

you know, the beliefs behind that. And so it kind of gets to a point where, like, that level of superficial performance is kind of a distraction of transformation. And another key part to Ahishat's whole point is reducing people to their identity communities or categories, for lack of a better word, even with good intentions, even in the name of justice, can itself be dehumanizing when we relate to each other primarily as, like, not just people, just like instances of, like, race, gender, sexuality, class, and religion, rather than, like, fully human beings that are specific and complicated and, you know, irreducible. I feel like, you know, we lose something essential there. And I think that's the very thing that, you know, whatever kaupapa you're part of, that part of justice is realizing the full humanity of each person. One thing that I fully agree with Ahishat's critique and analysis is that performance and transformation are very different things. And I think that's kind of one of the reasons, that's kind of one of the reasons why I struggle with social media. I think I've said it before on the show before. It's something that I am trying to work on. But yeah, this is definitely one of the reasons why. And, you know, progressive spaces can become so focused on performance that they kind of slow down or get in the way of transformation. If you think about it, like, the dynamics of activist or organizing spaces, you know, the call-outs, the pile-ins, the vocabulary gatekeeping, the hierarchies of, you know, it's like suffering Olympics, you know, the hierarchies of suffering and credibility, it's very real. And, you know, and it can drive away people who might otherwise be genuine allies. And they burn out the people who committed to the work the most. And they can also create communities of insider knowledge rather than communities of genuine inclusion. I think another thing that Ahisha is correct about is that compassion is not a luxury. You know, compassion is the mechanism through which people change. And if there's any kind of analysis or, you know, breakdown, takedown of any system of oppression, and if it's done in a way that doesn't produce compassion, I don't think that that lack of compassion, it doesn't lead to any kind of transformation, right? If there isn't any compassion, it can, you know, create impatience with people at different stages of understanding, pleasure in being correct rather than investment in being effective. And when I say that, I want to put this disclaimer out there that, like, sometimes, like, this is also a complicated thing. Like, I'm saying this out loud, I am aware that there are so many horrible things going on in the world where if you don't know what's going on, you know, that's definitely, that's on you, boo. Like, we have access to information. You know, there are avenues to not just automatically accept and feed off our usual mainstream information or media sources. And so, you know, when you're so deep in the kaupapa and the wrongs and rights are just so clear, when people are behind
in that awareness or understanding

I can understand the frustrations there. I just want to put that out there, that I do understand that this is complicated. But I'm just saying, like, for long-term transformation, for having more people on board, compassion is very much a required part of this, you know, analysis of a system of oppression. That compassion is really, really important. Otherwise, people are left behind. I think that's what I'm trying to say, but also acknowledging that this is really, really complicated. And also another thing that Aisha is correct about is that, you know, identities that we carry are not the totality of who we are. Like, yes, I am Amal. I am a Muslim Black woman. And obviously these identities shape my experience in just really profound ways. But also, like, I also, beyond that identity, I am just Amal, you know, I'm a person who, you know, I'm a wife, I am a daughter, I am a sister, a friend, I'm a nerd, I love reading books, I love, like, punny jokes, bad puns. You know, I am someone who has so many contradictions in my one being. And it's just so complicated. So when I think about identity, I just immediately think of Amal first, which is, yeah. You know, these identities are really important to me, but I'm more than just that too. So I think, yes, it's important that, you know, the identities we carry are not the totality of who we are. And I think the intersectionality is the best thing that we've got that honors that complexity. But intersectionality at its worst can take those identities and kind of turn it into some 2D grid that just isn't fully human either. I think there are also some things that I want to tease out from what Aisha has said as well. But I want to do it in a way where I bring the same care that she brings to her critiques, because that's what any kind of hard conversation deserves. So, you know, Aisha's critique of the performance of wokeness. Yes. Is it sharp? Yes. And is it true? Yes. But I also think there's the risk there of becoming, and not on purpose, but just by how the logic of how it gets received, it becomes an argument against the structural analysis itself. And those are very different things. You know, the problem with performative anti-racism is not that the underlying analysis is wrong. It's that the analysis has been detached from its purpose, which is genuine transformation. So, you know, in other words, like, when anti-racism says, you know, racism is not great, you know, and not just like in a personal level, like structural systemic racism, not good. That analysis is not wrong, but that analysis becomes something else when it is detached from genuine transformation. And so I think the solution here is not to, like, abandon the analysis or the structural lens, but it's that this, the lens in which we are viewing this system and the analysis there is to be used with compassion and community that Akanbi is really asking for, because that is where the transformation lies. And I think another really thing that's just glaringly obvious to me is that what Aisha is proposing, and kind of, so they've, you know, the a framework associated with that doesn't fully account for the fact that people who bear the cost of structural racism, they don't get to opt out of that conversation because it's uncomfortable. You know, for example, Black woman navigating hiring discrimination doesn't have the luxury

boundary of declining to name it because naming it might make someone else feel surveilled. A Māori student whose knowledge systems are systematically devalued in school doesn't get to choose to not be affected.

0: the honourable thing and big game anyway. So if you've got a choice, you go against what's suggested by that information. If you've got a clear-cut bet, oh, everybody would pass on my hand or everybody would do this on my hand, then you can still do it. If the opponent's unhappy, the director can review it and decide whether they agree with you or not, because the director isn't saying, I think you're cheating or anything but by making that bid. They're just saying, I'm disagreeing with you. I don't think it's as clear-cut as you thought.
1: Right.
2: So on the hand we're talking about, I mean, wouldn't it be the situation where I'm sure a lot of people would consider passing with the West hand? Most of them would probably.
0: Yeah, well, the law is worded very weirdly in that it says there is a logical alternative if a substantial portion of the field would consider doing something else, and of those, some would actually choose it. It's tricky, right? Because, sure, lots of people would consider passing.
1: Yeah.
0: Of those, would some choose it? And it's not supposed to be just an isolated instance of one or two might choose to pass. It says some of the people who considered passing would choose it. So on the actual hand you gave me, I think plenty of people would consider passing, but how many would choose it? I don't think very many at all. So I don't think it meets that test. My brain works perhaps differently to the people who wrote the laws.
2: Oh, yeah, I can imagine that.
0: And that these people will consider it, would some of those choose it, is sort of like rather vague to me.
3: And with that confession from the bailiff, that his brain is different. You're probably thinking that you already knew that. The bailiff presents the rest of his closing statement at the courthouse.
4: Yeah, yeah, yeah. He's really awesome, yeah.
3: Folks, I've shown Barry my presentation for Bridget Schools Initiative, and you know, has you cottoned on to something, and he's picked up that my friend AI has put cards around the wrong way. That was his tip to me. Can you make it correct? And I was like, yes, I can. Do you
2: imagine
3: have a tip
2: if you played
3: me?
2: At the Bridge Club with all your cards facing the wrong way? It would certainly change the game,
3: wouldn't it?
2: And you got to see what everybody else had, but you didn't know what you had. That would make life really tricky.
3: What's your tip for the listeners this week, then?
4: You got to know when to hold up, know when to fold up, know when to walk away, know when to
2: run. I was talking to a group, and they weren't youth players last week. I was talking to them about reverse attitude. Reverse attitude, it seems such a simple thing in a lot of ways, but a lot of people seem to get tangled up with that. You know, the way we teach and the way you teach it is if partner plays a high card, like an 8 or a 9, high I hate. And if they play a 2 or a 3, low I like. High I hate, low I like. And I thought that was pretty straightforward. Then I also was talking to them about leads and what you would lead from ace, king, queen and king, queen, jack. And then I had king, queen, 10 and queen, jack, 9. Now, I thought those were fairly straightforward. Half of them wanted to lead the 9.
3: Why would they?
2: I reckon the only reason they'd want to lead the 9 is some blood relative was playing against them and they wanted to let them score their 10. Because that's what will happen if you lead the 9. They'll run around, they'll win it with a 10. Whereas the queen, at least they have to play the king or the ace if they want to beat that. And I think what you said was probably a good thing, and perhaps I should have said that, was that a lot of them want to play a low card promising an honour. Well, I'm not too sure that the 9 would necessarily cut the mustard there. That might look like it's just a pile of rubbish you're leading from. So Lowe's saying you've got an honour, but leading the Queen tells them you've got 2 honours.
3: Yeah.
2: I think that was a good thing, way of putting it, actually.
3: So, yes, it says I've got the Queen and I've also got the card under it. So
2: yes,
3: I don't know why people would play, when you're holding 2 honours, play a low one promising just one.
2: Called a broken sequence. So yeah, I think everybody knows about Queen Jack 10 and King Queen Jack, obviously, but Queen Jack 9 and King Queen 10, if you haven't got a sequence to lead, that's pretty close. You're only missing 1 card, and if that card's on your right, you've got it surrounded, haven't you?
3: Yeah.
2: And if partner's got the jack or the 10 or whatever it is, then that's fine as well. Leading from a broken sequence, that's my tip, I guess, is nearly as good as leading from a full-blooded sequence. And the other thing is, don't forget that Lowe's encouraging. And if you're going to play it, play it. When you make your first discard, just remember that whatever you play is going to mean something.
3: That's right. I wonder.
2: You don't just toss a card on the table and say, there you go, because partner's going to look at that and think, woohoo, partner wants me to lead a spade when they get in. If you haven't got the goods, you'll be in trouble.
3: Do they understand what attitude is? Because they may not understand.

0: understand what attitude is to reverse attitude.
1: That's a good point. We all talk about reverse attitude, but we don't talk about what standard attitude is, which is what people used to play. If they liked your lead or if they wanted you to lead something, they threw out a high card to say that was encouraging and a low one to say it was discouraging. That's what they used to do back in the day. But I think people sort of realised that throwing high cards out in a suit that you liked could get a bit expensive. I mean, we don't mind throwing the 8 out when we've got, you know, 8-7-5, but we don't want to throw the 9 out when we've got king, queen, 10, 9.
0: Yeah.
1: Not so good. The 9 might come in handy.

Hi, Akine. Coming up next, it's time for the Gin Club. That's juniors, intermediates, and novice. And our man on the spot, Mr. Gin himself, it's Ross Longney.

0: Morning, Ross. How are you going?
1: Very well, thanks, Mariana. Hi, Barry. Yeah, I'm going well. I've got a lot of results from last week, so I better crack straight into those. First of all, the Waitemata Restricted over the weekend. It was won by Sam McNee and Chris Wilson once again.
0: Again,
1: which is wonderful. I've got a little story about them, which I'll share with you next week. Top intermediate pair were Karina and Mark Sim-Smith, whom we've also talked about from Howie. In New Plymouth, there was a restricted tournament. The top intermediate pair there were Janice Gray and Mara Robinson from Hawera. They were seventh overall. Top junior was Nick Fenner and Craig Barrett, whom we've mentioned before from New Plymouth. Now, Upper Hutt Multigrade, great result. Won by Stephanie Grummett from Hutt and Alicia Hawkins from Hutt. And they are both Gin Club members, both intermediate, top overall. Woo!
0: Nice.
1: Rotorua Open, top intermediate pair there was Michelle Little and Desley Howell from Cambridge and Morrinsville. The Thursday Auckland pairs, top intermediate pair there were Deirdre Oliver from East Coast Bays and her partner. And Waihee Intermediate, Pat Johansson from Te Aroha and Nita Knight from Thames won that. Sue Clark and Sapati from Whakatane were top junior. So Levin had an intermediate and a junior. Intermediate, Andrea and Jakob Pitalis from Hutt, and the junior, Rosie Rawson and Kathy Toffa from Whanganui. The results for you.
2: How were you received at Waihee, Ross? Do you have a few words to say?
1: I try and do that at all the tournaments, unless they sort of know me, and I try and give the Bridge Zone a bit of a plug and a bit of a razz up, and it always gets a few new listeners.
2: So you didn't get thrown out from Waihee. They all listened.
1: Interesting. I played at Levin online last night, just a little club session, and we had four top ranking players there. We had Marcus Dudley, who's the top national master. We had Jack James, who's the top silver grandmaster. We had Wilma from Cambridge, who's top certificate of proficiency, and myself, who's top local master. So that was quite a nice little meeting of folk.
2: How many tables were they playing there, Ross? I'm testing them now.
1: Nine and a half.
2: Oh, that's quite a good turnout. Okay.
1: East Coast Bays on Sunday night was 13 full tables. Warkworth on Friday night, which is also a good session for Gin Club members, there was like nine tables. So some nice little online opportunities for the Gin Club members to play bridge with really social and nice people.
2: Hamilton's pretty pleased with their online turnout for Wednesday night. And they've got 33 tables so far.
1: That's awesome, mate.
2: People want to play online. There's no two ways about it. Two things they like, Swiss and online. Yeah,
1: yep,
2: absolutely.
1: Correct. I met Amy Sue last night for the first time online.
0: Oh, cool.
1: I said, oh, Amy, it's really nice to put a face to your name. I'm always talking about you on the Bridge Zone. She says, oh, my God, hey, you missed the gin. That's so cute.
0: Yeah, that's super. It's great to see people learn bridge and get passionate about it so quickly. So good one, Amy Sue. Keep it up.
1: And last night, playing online, I won the last trip with the Seven of Diamonds. So Steve Moore owes me a glass of beer.
0: Yes. Brilliant.
2: At least it's not gin. See you next week.
0: Catch up with us next week. The Gin Man leads you out with the Gin Club motto.
1: Observer on.

0: alumni and Eminem teammate. Respect all, fear none. Have a good week. Write it and
1: send it out. That's all we've got time for this week, folks. Take care and we'll see you at the tables.
2: Bye for now.
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4: 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At Bay Landscapes we're very excited to have Totara Chip back in stock. This is a beautiful fine chip from Totara trees. It's perfect for animal living areas and mulch. It takes a long time to break down and is very attractive. It's available by the cubic meter, scoop, or in bags. We also have, I'm never good at saying this word, qua, matting, by the meter. It's perfect for putting under mulch on sloping areas. It really helps to hold down pea straws and bark and also small gravels as well. And it's available by the meter, as I said, and it is biodegradable over time, which is fantastic. It will take quite a long time to break down. It's the same fibre that they use for hanging basket liners. So that gives you an idea of what it is, considering I wasn't very good at saying it. Well, boy, didn't we have a very rainy first week of June? Is rainy even a word? After a very dry May, I have to say it was lovely to get some rain. I, for one, was getting a little bit frustrated because I think we were meant, the rain was supposed to start on Sunday, not this past Sunday, but the Sunday before, and of King's Birthday weekend. And where we are, it really just stayed murky and there was the odd little bit of drizzle or the odd spit here and there. And the same thing sort of happened on Monday, really. And I was going, well, isn't that supposed to rain properly? Well, it certainly did overnight. I got a heck of a shock when I looked at my rain gauge on Tuesday morning and there was 88 millimetres in it. I thought, okay, that was quite a bit of rain. So I hope whichever district you're in, whether you're in Marlborough, Nelson, Tasman or Golden Bay, I hope you weren't too badly affected by any flooding that happened because there was quite a lot of surface flooding around the districts. I know that much. We got most of our rain here on that overnight on that Monday, and we've had 40 millimetres since then. And I have to mention the storm that happened on Thursday night. It was really, really weird, actually, because I didn't think anything like that was actually predicted. And we were eating dinner, and John suddenly said, oh, I think that's thunder. And that was probably at about 7:45. And lo and behold, sure enough, after that, we sort of sat on the couch with the curtains open, watching the odd flash of lightning. And then it just went crazy. There was lightning like you wouldn't believe. So I put on my jacket, and even though we don't have a view over the sea or anything like that, I could still see a lot of lightning, particularly out towards Mapua. So I sat on the veranda undercover for about 1.5 hours, just watching the display. It was probably the most phenomenal storm I've experienced here in 21 years. I know we had, in the 21 years we've been here, I know we had that tornado come through our property in 2023. That was a thunderstorm, but really it was just a bang, crash, wallop, and then it was gone, and then the sun came out. Whereas this storm went on for at least, some people are saying, for around about 3 hours. That, and everybody's just going, that is the most crazy storm we've ever had here. So it was just magnificent is all I can say. Another little quick aside. As a child, I was petrified, I mean petrified, of thunderstorms. If there was a thunderstorm in Invercargill, especially at night, I'd be right down the bottom of my bed, basically suffocating under the covers, until my mother actually came up with the mental image of a giant lighting a match for a cigarette, and then the thunder was him coughing. And that also put me off smoking for life, I might just say. But it actually worked. After that, whenever there was a thunderstorm, I was probably only about 6 or 7 when she said that to me, I just imagined that it was a giant doing something you shouldn't be. So.

and it just made me feel better. And I also think if you watch the storms, they don't seem quite as scary somehow. Anyway, getting on to early winter tasks. Our ground is definitely squelchy. I went down the hill this morning and it was still squelchy. So my feet are still going squelch, squelch, squelch on the grass. If you have heavy foot traffic areas on your property, we do. For instance, you come down the main steps of our front veranda, you turn right to go and feed the ducks or whatever. That area basically has no grass on it now. It's basically just mud because it is a heavy traffic area. And we also have other areas that we walk on a lot, and they've still got grass, but I have noticed over the last couple of days that the mud is starting to seep up through the grass. So it's a really good idea, if you can, to vary your route around your property so you're not putting all the foot traffic on that one spot. It will just help to stop damaging the grass roots too. If you had raspberries that fruited in autumn, mine fruited really quite beautifully considering I transplanted them all last spring. I wasn't expecting anything until this following summer, you know, until December this year. And if they have finished fruiting, well, they will have finished fruiting now. Now's the time to cut them back to one third. My rule of thumb is you cut the fruited canes right back to the ground because they won't produce anything now. And then the other canes, you just cut back by a third. And I always try to cut back to a lovely fat bud. So if the fat bud is slightly higher than a third, then cut back to that. It won't do your canes any harm at all. They're going to put up new growth from the base anyway. But it is just a good idea to cut them back by one third. Weed thoroughly. And then what I do, I put on a decent amount of compost and sheep manure, and then I mulch them. This puts them to bed for the winter and means that as the soil warms up in spring, there'll be plenty of nutrients there to really get your raspberry canes going. The same rule of thumb applies to boysenberries, blackberries and other berry fruit. I need to check that actually, because I think some might fruit on second year wort. I'll have to look into that. So don't take that as rule of thumb. Just listen to me about the raspberries in case. I'd hate you to do it and then something happens and they don't fruit well this coming season. I think my name would be mud. So it's also time to tidy up established strawberry plants. Remove all the old or diseased foliage and take it away from the ground too. This just means that any spores that could be in on the leaves are removed. So you, if you can, tidy them up really well. I use a pair of really sharp snips just to cut the leaves off. You can tug them off, but sometimes you've got to be a little bit careful because you can actually completely dislodge the main plant, particularly if the ground is quite wet. Then I also do the compost and sheep manure and mulch thing. Cut down asparagus tops. My asparagus tops have gone yellow. If yours haven't yet, just wait a little bit longer, because what happens, it's a bit like any other, well, I mean, asparagus, aren't, they're not really bulbs. I think they're asparagus, they're crowns, that's right. So, but they behave a little bit like a spring bulb. Because when spring bulbs finish flowering, we leave the foliage just to die off naturally. That's because all that nourishment is from the leaves, from the foliage, goes down into the bulb. So with asparagus, all the nourishment goes down into the crown for the following season. So if your asparagus, tops have gone yellow, then cut them off. I just use hedge clippers to cut them down, or just snips, and then weed thoroughly, compost, and add compost ready for spring. In my case, as you know, my asparagus patch is a little bit tricky. You're on Fresh FM. 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Open Monday to Friday, 8:30 to 5, Saturday, 9 till 5, Sunday and public holidays, 9 till 4. Today we're focusing on early winter tasks. At Bay Landscapes, it's the perfect planting time after the rain. We have a huge variety of reasonably priced shrubs, grasses, perennials, ground covers, natives, leucodendrons, protea, and so much more. The first seed potatoes are in store now. We have the much-loved Lysetta, which always sells out quickly. Also, Jersey Bennies, Rocket, and Agria. There'll be more coming later on. So getting back to my asparagus patch, as you know, or you may know, my darling patch is now 20 years old. It is still producing asparagus, even though it is absolutely, I mean absolutely, choked with couch grass and convolvulus.
Asparagus is incredible. It's so tenacious.

And I actually thought that it would have stopped producing by now because it's so old, the patch is so old. But no, it diligently produces still the most beautiful asparagus spears. I must say, they're not as fat as they used to be when they were young, but they're still tender and delicious, and that is the main thing. So in my case, I will just get my weed eater after I've cut down the old foliage. I will just get my weed eater out and just weed it down to the ground. I generally tend to have to do that a couple of times. So I'll do one weed eat, and then I get a rake and rake off all the grass or the weeds that I've just weeded it off. And then I usually wait 2 or 3 weeks, and then I'll weed eat it again. I might even do it again, and then I compost. Sure, the weeds are going to grow back, but the asparagus will also get through as well. So it just seems to work for me. Continue to gently rake fallen leaves off ground cover perennials and small shrubs in your garden just to prevent rotting. Wet leaves do go sour fairly quickly, especially if they're soft leaves. Broad beans and sweet peas can still be sown or planted now. There's a lovely variety of sweet pea called Winter Elegance. It flowers earlier than others because it's very cold hardy. I've got Royal Choice Mix. I've also got Winter Elegance Mix. I've got Mammoth Mix and Melody Bicolour Mix. That's a Keith Hammett variety. I've got all of those available at my darling sponsor, Bay Landscapes, in the Pick Your Own Flower area for just $1 each. And they just look so good. So it's a great time to pop into Bay Landscapes and grab some of them and plant them. Broad beans will germinate even through frost. They're incredibly hardy. I can't imagine being a broad bean and having to push my way through rock-hard ground, but they do. They're just the most amazing plants. The other thing I love about broad beans is their flowers are fragrant and the bees absolutely adore them. At this time of the year, cool weather crops are invaluable in the vegetable garden. Rocket, coriander, mizuna and pak choi will all flourish now. They grow fairly quickly and they do prefer cooler conditions. Seed potatoes can be put somewhere to chit or sprout. You can leave them in the paper bag, but I truly feel it is best to put them out on a tray somewhere light but out of direct sun. You definitely don't want them in direct sun or they can go green. So just pop them on something like a cookie tray, not a cookie tray. You know when you cook some biscuits and you put them on those racks to cool down? That'd be really good for potatoes because they have quite good airflow as well. And quite a good spot is somewhere in your garage, just out of direct sunlight. You can also, I have left them in the paper bag and put them in the hot water cupboard, but I just feel it's better to have them out in the air. After so much rain at once, getting back to the rainfall, it can be a good idea to avoid weeding for a few days because otherwise you might find, as you dig your weeds up, you might end up taking away a lot of your precious soil with them. We are meant to have a bit of windy weather this week, so that's the week of the 9th of June. So that will help to dry things out a little. So hopefully by the end of the week or next weekend, you should just be able to go crazy with your weeding. If you've got a very well-drained site, of course, you won't have a problem. But because I have a mortuary clay base, even though my soil is beautiful and it's quite deep now, I do know that it does tend to retain a little bit more moisture. Now is also the time to plant for winter-spring colour. Polyanthus are worth their weight in gold. Also pansies, violas, wallflowers, primula, stock, sweet peas, as I mentioned, calendula, nigella and cornflowers. Cutting flowers for the house is one of my great joys. In the near future, I'm definitely going to have a specific cutting garden. At the moment, I tend to wander around picking things here and there. Even just one bloom in a tiny vase can brighten up a room and just make you feel good. I've got three little vases. They're just tiny. And even if I just have three flowers, I always have something on the coffee table. And at this time of the year, I've got winter sweet, which is just starting to flower. And that reminds me of my childhood. And violets will be coming into flower soon too. So I'll just pick one for each little vase. Things like, or even pansies. Pansies make beautiful cut flowers. And also violas. So do check around your garden. And if you have anything, just anything tiny,

tiny, that's in flower. Just pick little bits and pieces here and there to take indoors. Back to the vegetable garden. Loose leaf lettuce varieties cope really well with frosts. They may look damaged in the early morning, but they will definitely bounce back. Generally by the time lunchtime comes around, they should be looking perky again. And cost lettuce performs really well in cooler weather too. It is still a great idea, as I mentioned, I think, in my past show, to plant your vegetables up on mounds at this time of the year, just to help keep the soil a little bit more warm. And definitely put some wool mulch or some pea straw around the mound, because it will act as a duvet for their roots. I'm about to start my major cleanup in the main perennial garden. I'll be cutting back perennials that have finished flowering, splitting up, and planting more things. Happy gardening. Hope you enjoyed today's show. If you've any questions about anything I covered, email me at nelson@freshfm.net. Green Thumbs and Dirty Fingers airs every Tuesday morning, 20 to 11. Thanks to Bay Landscapes, 38 Artillery Place, Richmond, open 8:30 to 5:30 p.m. Monday to Friday, 9 to 5 p.m. Saturday, 9 to 4 p.m. Sunday and public holidays, for supporting my show. And thank you for joining me. See you next time.

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3: For our Thursday today, well, it's going to be a little bit wet. Rain easing to a few showers during this morning, but a few strong winds around for Kapiti and Wellington Central with strong wind watch in place until about 6 o'clock on Thursday. For the capital, periods of rain all day today, strong winds, and they'll ease tonight. Temperature-wise around the region, 9 degrees for the capital, 11 degrees.

0: degrees for Carpentie and 12 degrees for Hotafenua. Nice and warm. Overnight tonight, down to between 4 and 6. Ahead to tomorrow, Friday, well, a few showers around to start, and then it's a pretty clear day. May see a few fine spells too for the coast and Hotafenua. Temperature-wise, tomorrow reaching up of 11 degrees in Hotafenua, 10 degrees for the coast, and 9 degrees in the capital.
1: It's your morning show for Carpentie and Hotafenua.

It's Coast Access, staying with you this morning on our Thursday morning. Well, technically it's a Friday today if you have tomorrow off with the Matariki long weekend. So we basically could say that today is Friday. Feels good, doesn't it? Hey, on the way for you this morning, great music from Tracy Chapman. The California Honey Drops are in there too. And also some Beckside of Richness coming up as well. We'll also replay that catch-up that Catherine had yesterday with local MP Tim Costley. If you did miss it, we'll get it on for you after 9 o'clock this morning so you can catch up with all the happenings from local MP Tim Costley. Your community notices coming up as well. We'll take a look at that and see what's happening. Emily Sanday, it's Coast Access. Good morning.

Kapiti and Hotopenua's community access media station, Coast Access with Zane and Simply Red on our Friday morning. No, Thursday morning. I mean, I'm already in that Friday mode with tomorrow being a long weekend. So Thursday today, definitely Thursday. The Paikākariki Book Fair is being held this month, the fundraiser. It is happening on the 17th to the 19th of July. And it's happening between 10 a.m. and 5 p.m. on the Saturday, 10 a.m. and 2 p.m. on the Sunday. And you'll be able to go and check it out at St. Peter's Village Hall. Friday night, first pick is happening as well. So you get to go and have a bit of a rummage around before anyone else does. Kicks off at 6 p.m., runs through until 9. It is $5 for the Friday night first pick, though. But good side, you get some snacks with it as well. You can check out more information, or if you've got books to donate, by emailing paikākarikibookfair@gmail.com. It's a great way to find your next great read, isn't it? And I love the fact that it's stopping books from going to waste. Reuse them. It's great. Happening on the 17th to the 19th of July at St. Peter's Village Hall. Community notice board on the way next after Backside of Richness here at Coast Access.

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1: Weather-wise today, mixed bag. That is basically the easiest way to describe it. For the Kawerei Coast and the Horo Whenua, we'll have rain about this morning and it will ease as our day goes on, becoming fine this afternoon, or more fine than what it has been. A few spots of cloud around and some light winds too. For the capital today, periods of rain may be heavy at times about the eastern hills and some strong winds. For the Kapiti Coast and for the capital, there is a strong wind watch in place today until 6 o'clock tonight. Temperature-wise, between 9 and 12 around the district today, overnight between 4 and 6. Tomorrow, Friday, for the Kapiti Coast and for Levin, mainly fine, just a couple of sprinklings of rain early doors, but it shall get relatively fine in the afternoon tomorrow. A few southerly winds as well. For the capital for Friday, a few showers, strong southerlies easing as the afternoon goes on. Temperatures for our Friday, 9 degrees for the capital, 11 for Levin, Paraparaumu, right back in the middle, 10 degrees.
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1: There is still plenty happening across Hauora Whenua as Matariki celebrations continue this week. On Saturday, July the 11th, head to Te Tā Keritanga o Kurahaupō in Levin for the Taitoku Night Market, which is happening between 3pm and 7pm. 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The Paikākariki Film Festival takes place on Sunday, the 11th of July at St. Peter's Hall. The festival opens at 4pm with Barry Barclay's acclaimed film Ngātai, followed by a short kai break. At 6.15, The Camera on the Shore will screen, a documentary about the late Barry Barclay, introduced by its director, Graham Tuckett. Tickets are $15 and include one or both films. Matariki on Moana returns to Ōtaki Beach on Saturday, July the 11th from 10am till 3pm. Gates open at 10am, Kapa Haka begins at 11. The day features food trucks, coffee, markets, tā moko, arts and clothing celebrating the Māori New Year. There's a great lineup of live music too. 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Toi Mahara in Waikanae is hosting Matariki school holiday activities from July the 13th to the 17th. Families are invited to visit Toi Mahara between 10:30am and 4pm each day of the school holidays to create art together and celebrate Matariki. 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The Te Horo Hall Quiz takes place on Thursday, July the 16th from 7pm. Tickets are $20 per person or $160 for a team of up to 8 people. If you don't have a team, you can join the no-names. Nibbles and a light supper are included and there'll be prizes for the winning team along with a monster raffle. Head on down and check out the Te Horo Hall Quiz. Registrations are now open for the Hoop Club Kapiti Winter Social League beginning on Sunday, July the 19th from 4:30pm at the Parapara Umu College.

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It's Kimmy, Sapphire. It is some great Kiwi music here at Coast Access. Hey, that is it for me today. Have an awesome rest of your Thursday or Friday Eve, or technically a Friday if you've got tomorrow off. On the way for you today, a great lineup of shows. At 11 o'clock, Margot's back with Ask Margot. Half an hour of great New Zealand music at midday to get you through your lunch break. At 5 o'clock tonight, delicious recipes. Gail's got them. Gail will help you with all your tantalising taste bud treats with At the Table with Gail at 5 tonight. Angela's back with Write Your Story, because every life is a story worth telling at 6. And after 7, we jump into the Music Zone. I'll catch you back next week. I'm taking the day off tomorrow, so we'll catch you back on Monday. Have an awesome long weekend, all right? Take it easy. Stay safe and be kind. ABBA is on the way next. Ed Sheeran, Shape of You now.

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4: There is still plenty happening across Hauora Whenua as Matariki celebrations continue this week. On Saturday, July the 11th, head to Te Tā Keritanga o Kurahaupō in the Vin for the Taitoku Night Market, which is happening between 3pm and 7pm. 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The Paikākariki Film Festival takes place on Sunday, the 11th of July at St. Peter's Hall. The festival opens at 4pm with Barry Barclay's acclaimed film Ngātai, followed by a short kai break. At 6.15, The Camera on the Shore will screen, a documentary about the late Barry Barclay, introduced by its director, Graham Tuckett. Tickets are $15 and include one or both films. Matariki on Moana returns to Otaki Beach on Saturday, July the 11th from 10am till 3pm. Gates open at 10am, Kapa Haka begins at 11. The day features food trucks, coffee, markets, tā moku, arts and clothing celebrating the Māori New Year. There's a great lineup of live music too. 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Tickets are $20 for adults, under 18s are free and you can get yours now through Humanitix. Toi Mahara in Waikanae is hosting Matariki school holiday activities from July the 13th to the 17th. Families are invited to visit Toi Mahara between 10:30am and 4pm each day of the school holidays to create art together and celebrate Matariki. 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The Te Horo Hall quiz takes place on Thursday, July the 16th from 7pm. Tickets are $20 per person or $160 for a team of up to 8 people. If you don't have a team, you can join the no-names. Nibbles and a light supper are included and there'll be prizes for the winning team along with a monster raffle. Head on down and check out the Te Horo Hall quiz. Registrations are now open for the Hoop Club Kapiti Winter Social League beginning on Sunday, July the 19th from 4:30pm at the Paraparaumu College Community Gym. Men and women of all ages and skill levels are welcome, with entries available for both individuals and teams. For more information or to register, head online to hoopclubkapiti.nz. That was the Community Notice Board on Coast Access Radio.

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And that's important because once you remove the idea of the rich as a separate group, you also remove the distance. You stop looking at money as something that belongs to other people, and you start looking at it as something you relate to and can move within. But the real question becomes, where do I want to sit on that scale? Not in comparison to anyone else, but for your own life. Do you want pressure? Do you want just enough? Do you want ease? Do you want surplus? That's a personal decision with what you desire and what you're comfortable with. Once that decision is made, your actions can begin to align with it. Because the aim is not to judge people at different levels. The aim is to understand that movement is possible and that you have a say in where you position yourself over time. So rather than saying they are rich, it's much more useful to say, where am I now and where would I prefer to be? Because that brings it back to something that is actually workable. Not separation, but direction. There's another aspect to this that's very important and often overlooked. We are magnetic beings, and you cannot attract what you are actively repelling. If you speak about money or about people who have money in a negative way, you create a contradiction in yourself. If you say or even think quietly that rich people are greedy, selfish, or somehow not good, then you are setting up a position where you're saying, I want that, but I don't agree with it. Your genie is getting that, and it will not give you what you want if you don't agree with that thing. Because at a deeper level, you will not move towards something you have decided is wrong. There are selfish and unkind people at every level of money. There are also generous, thoughtful, and impactful people at every level of money. So this is not really about money at all. It's about the person. If you attach negative meaning to money itself or to those who have it, then you make it very difficult for yourself to welcome it into your life. You create resistance, and resistance blocks flow. So it becomes important to listen very carefully to how you speak about money. Do you talk about it as though it's out of reach? Do you speak about it as though it belongs to other people? Do you suggest even lightly that it comes with something undesirable? Because if you do, you're giving yourself mixed instructions. One part of you is saying, I want more. Another part is saying, but I don't like what that represents. And your system cannot move cleanly in two directions at once. So the adjustment is simple, but it does require attention and intention. Begin to speak about money differently. Money is useful. Money supports my life. Money flows to me. I'm comfortable with money. Money allows me to share more. Not as empty statements, but as a way of aligning your thinking with what you actually want. Because when your language, your thinking, and your intention are all pointing in the same direction, something changes. You become more receptive. You begin to notice opportunities, make different decisions, engage with money in a more natural way. So along with understanding where you sit on the scale, it's worth asking, how do I actually feel about money? And more importantly, does the way I speak about it support what I say I want or contradict it? I think that's quite important, really. Thank you for joining me today. That's us for all the questions we have. If you want to write in to us to send a question, please do so at margounlimited.com under the contact tab, Margo with a T, or you can, of course, write to admin@coastaccessradio.org.nz and send us your questions with anything that's bothering you, that you feel is an unwanted part of your life, something that requires change or a new approach. Because we're very programmed with the thinking that we have been used to, that we have been brought up with, and that currently surrounds us. And sometimes we need to break out of that

0: so that we can make real progress in our lives. I'm going to finish today with the word, our message from the universe. And don't forget to try the word app. It's at the Apple Store. Look for the word answers. You do get 3 days and 9 questions free. And that's kind of like calling God. Ask your questions. He's waiting to hear from you. This is a really interesting message, one I'm sure will be just right for someone who's listening today. Here we go. Always look for the true meaning of the words you hear. Don't be seduced by pretty flourishes and poetry. The meaning is what counts, and you know that I have always said, does it sound like me? If it does, follow it. If it is a clanging cymbal, a noisy, empty distraction, then it is not from me. I think we're nearly with our times up today. It's so interesting for me. I know I usually let the word finish, but I have a tiny bit more time. It's so interesting for me to see the consistency in these messages and how they always say how regarded we are, how important we are, how valued we are. And I think it's really important to remember that the universe always consistently sees us like that. And the universe is just another name for God. We are of enormous value. And I'm glad to have this platform here where I can share that understanding with you. So if you're feeling in a wobbly place, just be sure that you are covered in the universal, I call it, or in life. Thank you for joining me and see you next time.
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I'm Todd Zahner. 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